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Hi, this is Terry Gibbs. I think probably some of the most fun I ever had was recording for Cash Girl Records. We recorded live on the cruise. You don't feel like you're recording. And when you're having fun on a cruise, eating all that food, and you're getting a chance to play a lot of jazz, you can't make better records than we just did.

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1: Shell game. 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

Thank you. 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
1: Thank you very much. 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

0: Hi, I'm Ted Rosenthal, and you're listening to the Chiaroscuro channel, and I was happy to play on the Jerry Mulligan songbook, and I hope you hear that CD and many other great ones that are part of the Chiaroscuro label.
1: I want to be happy.
2: Don't we all?
1: Well, I mean,
3: what?
1: Speak up, I can't hear you, Maggie.

This is saxophonist Virginia Mayhew. I was thrilled when Hank O'Neill and Annie Sordoni approached me about recording for Chiaroscuro. They recorded so many great jazz artists, and I was honored to become a part of their label. Nene Green was my first official recording, and Chiaroscuro made it so easy. I was able to bring in the great pianist Kenny Barron, in addition to my regular band of Ingrid Jensen, Harvey S., Adam Cruz, and Leon Parker. Kenny Barron was amazing, such an incredible musician, sweetheart, and a total pro. I think his presence not only elevated the music, but also opened a lot of doors for me. Hank and Andy of Chiaroscuro Records put me on the map, and I will forever be grateful.

0: Thank you very much. Tim Horner on the drums. Sean Smith on the bass. Bill Shralop on the piano. My name is John Gordon. It's been a real treat to be here this week. And hope to see you someplace again in the not too distant future. Thank you.
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0: we'd like to do.
1: His version of a beautiful ballad, one that Ben Webster popularized in one of his recordings, My Romance.

0: Thank you very much. Thank you very much.
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Ooh. 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
1: Ah, you're welcome. Thank you, boss. We thought we might turn Pee Wee Russell loose now. I think you'll enjoy this. Charles Ellsworth Russell.

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This song is called, and this is an old Manhattan, isn't it? An old Manhattan, and it's written by two guys. They knew one another, oh, a long time, over the entire weekend. Rogers and Hart, an old Manhattan. Not to mention Wild Bull.

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This is saxophonist John Gordon. Back in the early 90s, Hank O'Neill of Chiaroscuro Records and I spoke about making a quartet recording. And we did that in early 92 with a great band with Kevin Hayes, Scott Colley, and Bill Stewart on drums. And the great Phil Woods, one of my all-time heroes and a teacher and a great friend, was also part of that recording. And we were very honored to have him. Another hero of both Phil and mine, and in fact all of us who are jazz musicians, Benny Carter, were on a live record that we made at a floating jazz festival at a jazz cruise in the spring of 94. And we were really thrilled to have Benny Carter and Phil both on that particular record date with that group, and that was a different band with Bill Charlap, Sean Smith, and Tim Horner. And that was really a thrill to make these records at the time, and they were a big learning experience for me and a great honor to play with such great musicians.

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Hey.

0: Hello and welcome to the Chiaroscuro Jazz Podcasts. I'm George Graham, Director of Artistry and Repertoire for the venerable jazz record label, which for over a half century has been presenting music from some of the world's great jazz musicians. In this series, we'll have conversations with some of today's outstanding players and their thoughts on some of the artists who have recorded for Chiaroscuro. This time, we continue our conversation with Tom Scott, a remarkably versatile sax and reed player who, over a 50-plus year career, has become the ultimate studio musician, appearing on over 2,000 albums with 35 under his own name and with his group the LA Express. He's appeared on many classic albums, including by Carole King, Steely Dan, the Blues Brothers, Whitney Houston, and many others. Last time, Tom talked about his start in music, playing jazz and learning from his father, who was a prominent film composer in his own right. He talked about his start in creating music for TV shows. This time, he tells us about his remarkable career as a studio musician.
1: Well, the first one that I remember was a duet that I did on the soprano recorder, on a tune by Mason Williams called Classical Gas.
0: Oh, yes. Definitely remember that one.

0: I played on that. And it was amazing to, like, you know, first time I heard myself on the radio. Wow, that was kind of cool. I don't remember what was here. That was either set right around 70, 69, 70, something like that.
1: Yeah, that about that year. Yeah.
0: And then there may have been a couple in between there, but I'd have to check my discography to find out. But the next big one that happened was Jazzman, Carole King.

0: I was called in to by Lou Adler, who you know, at the A&M lot back in those days on La Brea and Sunset was a truly a fantastic music mecca. I mean, they had you went in and there was a parking lot within this enclosure and buildings surrounding it, and there was Herb Alpert's office, Jerry Moss's office, you know, the A&M of A&M,
1: right? Yes.
0: And there was the publishing building, and then in the back there were the studios, and there was 1, 2, 3, 4 recording studios, A, B, C, and D, and a lot of sessions took place there. I was there quite frequently, and Lou Adler, the offices, part of the office structure was a two-story thing, and Lou occupied the top floor of one of those office buildings. He had Ode Records, and Ode Records, right, was Carole King.
1: Yeah, he was his. That was his label.
0: Yeah,
1: Cheech and Chong.
0: He'd made a distribution deal with Lou, and they were partners before that. I did a podcast with Lou and her both, where they talk about their association as partners prior to that, and they wrote some songs that they brought to Sonny Bono, who was then an A&R man at one of the early rock and roll record companies, and he told them they should quit the business after listening to their stuff. But that's on my podcast if you want to hear that. So you'd walk into that studio, and man, I'm telling you, there'd be the Carpenters would be in there, Captain and Tennille, Billy Preston, Joni Mitchell, Chuck Mangione. I mean, it was like the coolest place in the world to just walk in and hear all this music going on. It was so fun. Such a great creative period too for popular music. Gino Vannelli. I couldn't even name all the people that used to be in there. But anyway, I guess Lou became aware of me, that I was like one of the hot young session guys. So he called me to play on this record, which Carole King had written. She told me that the lyric was about John Coltrane. However, the tune itself was not at all a Coltrane-like tune. It was a pop tune. And I don't know whether I asked her who it was about before or after I played, but I just, he said, look, just go in and respond, you know, just do what you feel. And that's what I did. And I did 3 or 4 takes. And actually on the record, there's a place where they actually used 2 separate takes simultaneously. There's like 2 of me playing at the same time.
1: Oh.
0: for just a little short period. It was a fun track to play too. I really got into it and had fun with it. And there you go. I was, you know, I'm the jazz man.
1: Yeah. All right. Well, I think as far as studio musicians and the sort of cream of the crop, you were on Steely Dan Records, and those were the sort of things that everybody looked up to.
0: I know, and still, especially Asia. Asia's like an amazing record because it has a timelessness about it. I mean, there are a lot of great records that I enjoyed making greatly, but you can kind of, as you hear them, you can kind of associate them with a certain period of time. Asia is like, I don't know, man. It could have been 5 years ago, 15 years ago, or like 45 years ago, which is what it was. And it's, of course, it's magical in terms of the production and the lyrics and the singing and the whole creative aspect of it. It's just a fantastic record.

0: So what happened was, and I will go on record, I guess the statute of limitations is up. Walter and I shared a pot dealer. And so I used to see him there at this pot dealer's house. And we became just friends, just casual acquaintances. And one day he says to me, you know, we're working on this record and we need some horns. You do that, you do that, don't you? I said, yeah. And that, it was as simple as that. I came to the studio in West LA where they were working, and they played me some of the stuff. We talked about the fact that they didn't like, they said one thing, we don't like high trumpets. We don't like high note trumpets. Okay, we won't do high note trumpets. I think we settled on two trumpets, two trombones, and four saxes. I think that's what it was. And then they gave me the rhythm, lead sheets, the rhythm parts, mm-hmm. master rhythm parts.
1: And now, did you do some of the arranging for that?
0: I did all the horn arrangements.
1: Oh, okay. Wonderful.
0: If on every tune there's a horn, something mm-hmm. I contributed to, except the tune Asia, which has got that incredible Wayne Shorter solo on it. Yeah. But everything else, yes, I brought the horn. I hired the horn section, brought them in, and we recorded. We did them all in I think it's six or seven tunes, something like that, in four nights.
1: Wow.

0: Yeah, I lucked out. Village Recorders, that's the name of it.
1: Yeah.
0: And I had heard all these stories about how the streets in West Hollywood, like Santa Monica Boulevard, was strewn with drummers, bass players, and guitar players, and keyboard players who, you know, tried out and were rejected by Steely Dan. But I made the cut, you know, and I took a chance because I wasn't sure how they were going to react. But when you've got notes in a master rhythm part, like three notes, you know, the three note chord. Well, I got eight people. I'm not going to play three notes with eight people. So I harmonically extended their chords quite a bit. And took chances and gave it more of a, well, I would say an Oliver Nelson in some orchestration feel. And either they're going to like this or they're going to toss me out with all those rhythm section guys. And lo and behold, they liked it. Mm. So the only thing I had to change was that while I had already been given a tape, a reel-to-reel tape of the rhythm tracks, before I came in to record everything, they had brought Pete Chrisleep, who is a dear friend and one of my favorite saxophone players ever. They brought him in to play that great solo he plays on Deacon Blues. Mm-hmm. That was not on the tape I had. So I had something else written in there. So I had to, that's the one tune I had to go home and revise. Mm-hmm. But everything else went on the record pretty much as is.
1: Wow.
0: Lucky me, right?
1: Yeah. That's something you can certainly be proud of.
0: I know, right? So in 1972, I was asked to be the Tuesday night house band at a club in North Hollywood called the Baked Potato, which is still there. I don't think it's changed a bit, which is I suppose in a sense good and bad news, because it probably could use a good hosing down. But in any case, it's certainly been the home to a lot of great music, and I was leading a band of basically a bebop band, a straight ahead jazz band, quartet. Myself, Mike Wofford, a great pianist who has been based in San Diego a long time, but he was pianist for both Ella Fitzgerald and Sarah Vaughan, and a wonderful composer, arranger, great talent. Chuck DeMonico on bass, who was the number one bass player in the studios at that time and a dear friend since we were both teenagers, and John Guerin on drums, who was the hot drummer at that time. Well, for different reasons, we lost Mike Wofford and Chuck DeMonico. They both bowed out of the band. When we lost Chuck DeMonico, our bass player, John Guerin suggested we get one of the hot studio electric bass players, Max Bennett. Max Bennett was one of the few guys from the upright bass era, which he played. That's what he played with Kenton and with Peggy Lee and a lot of credits from back in the 50s. One of the few upright bass players to make the transition to electric bass, because I tell you what, once the electric bass came into popularity, you couldn't get arrested as an upright bass player, except in the old school jazz kind of records, but not in the studio scene that was going on. The studio scene became all electric bass. Max had made the complete transition successfully, and was one of the most in demand electric bass players in the early 70s. So Max came on board, and there had been a guy who'd been sitting at the bar most Tuesdays, just there to hear us, Joe Sample, one of the great keyboard players from the Crusaders.
1: The Crusaders, yeah.
0: And so, I knew Joe, of course. And Mike kind of just didn't show up one night. And I said, Joe, come on, help us out. So the band became myself, Joe Sample, Max Bennett, and John Guerin. And I got to say that Max Bennett was the guy who brought the first kind of, and at the time, you know, the word fusion, jazz fusion, hadn't been invented yet, barely. You know, there wasn't any music like the kind Max Bennett brought in that was being played anywhere around, at least around LA. And it was an R&B kind of flavored tune, but we were still doing jazz improvisation with it. It wasn't like we were dumbing it down or anything, But the feel was different. It was an R&B feel, and it was, you know, the bass lines, instead of just straight four, you know, it was like, you know, all that kind
1: of
0: stuff.
1: Yeah, that was sort of, and the later Crusaders were doing that kind of thing, too.
0: Yes, they were. That's right. They were. They were kind of doing this. We were on the same kind of wavelength as far as stretching the boundaries of jazz. So what happened was, I mean, we all enjoyed it very much, so much so that I started adding to this library of tunes with this kind of R&B flair to them. And as much as we enjoyed it, the audience went nuts over it. And that's when I thought, okay, wait a minute, maybe we got something going here. I remember that time I drove up to and it was maybe 6-7 months later after we started this transition, driving up to up Cahuenga Boulevard, which is where the Baked Potato was located. And I see a line down the street to get in this little club to see the Tom Scott Quartet. Holy Toledo. Maybe we've got a tiger by the tail here. And we did, as it turned out. And then we added a young kid from Torrance named Larry Carlton.
1: Yeah, wonderful. Great player.
0: Who we called Lawrence of Torrance. and he was great. He added another dimension. How dumb was I when it was first proposed that the rhythm guy said, let's get Larry. I said, but wait a minute. You got Joe Sample, a chordal instrument, and you got Larry Carlton, a chordal instrument. How are they going to play like freely without stepping on each other? They said, they'll figure it out. Trust them. They will figure it out. And of course, I learned so much about the art of guitar parts and piano parts fitting together during that period and for years afterwards.
1: Well, so Joe Sample played a lot on the Rhodes and the Electric, right?
0: Well, yes. And what he did, what was part of our signature sound in the beginning was he wanted to have a Hammond Leslie speaker brought in, mm-hmm. and he plugged the Fender Rhodes into that. And it gave it a sound that was totally unique and great. It was kind of a signature keyboard sound for our band. Mm-hmm. So Hank Ciccalo, who was Lou Adler's engineer, he had recorded the Cheech and Chong stuff, Carole King, Tapestry, and all her stuff. And he was basically one of the guys who was always at A&M doing something. He was like basically there almost 7 days a week. I think he was under salary to Lou Adler specifically. Hank was our buddy. So he came in one night and said, look, let's record this band. Let's do it on weekends at A&M when nobody's there. It's a downtime. So that's exactly what we did. We went on weekends and recorded the stuff until we had an album's worth of material. Played it for Lou. And Lou said, great, great. And he ended up signing me. Now, I don't remember whether I had signed with him. I guess it all happened at once. He liked the band, but we didn't consider ourselves a band yet. It was Tom Scott and this other guitar player, Louis Shelton. You ever heard of him? He great studio guitarist who moved to Nashville and great producer as well. And he had this very slow way of this southern way of talking. And one night he came in to hear us, and we were searching for names, and Louis says, why don't you call it the L.A. Express? And I'm like, oh, I like that. That sounds pretty good. What do you think, John? What do you think, Max? Yeah, okay, that's it, the L.A. Express. So that was the beginning. But Lou signed me. He didn't sign the band. He signed me. And I didn't realize what implications that would have until later. Let me go chronologically here. So then... So this album was now, you know, about to come out. It was about to come out in the very first month of 1974. In the meantime, Joni Mitchell, who I had worked with as a solo artist by myself on an album called For the Roses. And the reason that I had worked on For the Roses was because... God, this is so tangled up. I had done, before I was with Ode, I was on A&M for one record. I think the deal was that Herb Alpert signed me and a flute player named Tim Weisberg at the same time. Remember Tim Weisberg?
1: Oh, yeah.
0: And he
1: yeah.
0: just, apparently the deal was whichever one of us sold the most records would get to make another record for an A&M. And I came in second on that, in that contest, on the record I made, which was called Great Scott, not my idea, but that was their idea. What I had recorded on that Great Scott album was a version of Joni Mitchell's Woodstock.
1: Mm-hmm.
0: The slow plaintive version with where I was playing soprano recorder, doing the melody, and a very kind of ethereal background with my jazz guys, you know, Chuck DeMonaco, Howard Roberts, Roger Kellaway, you know, maybe Victor Feldman, I don't remember for sure, but anyway, so I got a call from Joni Mitchell's engineer. This was 73 now, probably, saying, listen, Joni heard your version of Woodstock and would you play on her album? And I went in and worked with her on For the Roses, and it was a sensational experience. My God, I thought she was a folk singer when I walked in there, and she played me a song called Ludwig's Song, which is basically about what it must
1: Beethoven
0: have been like,
1: yes,
0: for Beethoven to be deaf and during the last part of his life and have this be this great composer, what that must have been like. Anyway, I thought, what, this is not your average folk song, protest song, as many of them were at that time.

So I quickly gained an incredible respect for her. I learned quickly that she had no technical knowledge of music whatsoever. It was all instinct and immense talent. I remember I discovered that. I think she was in playing the piano, and she played what I would call a so what chord. You know, so what, that chord. It's like a jazz chord. And she, her fingers went right there on that. And I said, oh, yeah, that's that D minor, whatever it is, 11th. And she said, I have no idea what it is. I just like the sound of it. And I thought, okay, I'm dealing with somebody who just has an incredible, sophisticated ear for music. And lyrics and other things. So it was a joy working with her, because not only because of the quality of her music, but it was a challenge to work with somebody who could not communicate in any kind of technical musical terms. She would actually say to me, okay, this part right here, she'd play this section and say, I want it to be yellow there. Now, what the hell does that mean, yellow? But I would rack my brains trying to figure out what could that mean? And we try stuff, and I used a lot of woodwinds, flutes, alto flutes, clarinets, and overdubbing sometimes. Sometimes I would play she had done a four-part harmony, doing all four parts, and she would always match the vibratos. It would all four of them would go together. So I would go and double all those four parts with flutes and clarinets, and again match her vibratos. Exactly. So that had nobody was doing that at the time. That was kind of a unique sound. And I thought it just sounded great, man. And I was way into it.

0: she had described our experience on For the Roses as kind of a ping pong game, where she'd say, let's try this, and I would go, hey, well, how about that, and back and forth like that. It was just great. So Joni and I became friends, and she comes into the baked potato now that the band is hot and everything's happening. She must have heard about it somehow. I didn't say anything, but she came in and she calls me over and says, listen, I'm about to start a new album, and you know, I've never recorded with a band, a full band before, and I hadn't thought about that, but yeah, that was true. Up until that point, she came in and recorded playing piano or guitar and voice. Thank God her time was real good, because she would then bring in a bass player, send him home, bring in a drummer, send him home, bring in whatever, and send them home. So it was all done piecemeal, and she'd never played with a full band before. And she liked this. She liked the fact that we had this band, and would my band consider being on her next record? And I'm going, you know, I'm thinking to myself, what is this, a trick question? And but I tried to be cool, and I said, yeah, I think I'll talk to them, but I think we can work it out. So in the fall of 73,
1: right? Well, that was Court and Spark, right?
0: Well, that was Court and Spark,
1: right? And that came out in 74.
0: It came out in January of 74. So the album was great fun. She gave me a reel-to-reel tape of the tunes. I wrote out master rhythm parts for everybody, and then sweetened with various. You know, we did our same after the tracks were done. She and I did our usual ping pong match about what should be added and so on with woodwind.

0: they had booked a 6-week tour, I believe, kick off the release of her album, and we were going to open for her. So it was beneficial for us too to kind of, we were going to open and talk about our album, and then there was an intermission, and then she came on and did about, I don't know, 30, 40 minutes by herself, and then we joined her for the last part of the concert. I will say, I always like to say this, we must have done 45, 50 shows in 1974. I never remember hearing her muff a lyric, a chord, nothing. She was absolute, and you know how wordy her songs are. Thank God she wrote them, because she can remember them all. But I never heard her flub in all that time once. I think that's a pretty stunning record.
1: Yeah, for sure.
0: She did a lot of tuning of guitars, mm-hmm. but I'll give her that.
1: Yeah.
0: She wants it to be in tune. That's fine. And sometimes that took time, but what the hell? It was worth it. 6 weeks of college auditoriums, 1,500, 2,000 seat places. Great, great venues. I love that size. It's large, but it has an intimacy to it. It's not, like a stadium. Well, the album went on the charts, Court and Spark I'm talking about, and would not leave. So after our 6-week tour, we took a 2-week break, and then we're back on the road. And then by the summertime, now we're playing the big arenas, Boston Garden, all these great big, basically basketball arenas all around the country, sometimes on a double bill. Well, anyway, it was like Crosby, Stills, Nash & Young and the band and Bob Dylan and Joni Mitchell with Tom Scott and the LA Express. It was huge. So I'll never forget that concert at Nassau Coliseum, which was in the summertime, the culmination of our American tour with Crosby, Stills, Nash & Young, I think, the band, and Jesse Cole and Young, I think, and us. And they helicoptered us in. It was, it was like Woodstock all over again. It was, I was having these flashbacks of, it was very, very surreal. Then, the final concert was Wembley Stadium in England in the September or so, with that basically that same lineup for 100,000 people. It just was stunning to just be there at all and be part of that amazing musical scene.
1: Well, those concerts were recorded. That came out on the Miles of Isles album, right? Was that same show?
0: Miles of Isles was recorded during that tour at Universal Amphitheater.
1: Mm, okay.
0: The same place that the Blues Brothers album was recorded.

0: Joni Mitchell from the Miles of Isles album with Tom Scott on sax. Next time, Tom Scott will talk about being part of the Blues Brothers band and his current projects, including his own podcast series. We also talked about some of the artists who have recorded for Chiaroscuro Records. I mentioned the great alto saxophonist Phil Woods.
1: I knew Phil. He came to Los Angeles a couple of times, and so we did a couple of studio dates together, like a movie call or something, I remember, at MGM, being in a section with him. And, of course, that big fat sound of his, just to me, that's a model for saxophone players to get their tone together. He had the best damn tone on the alto sax of anybody, you know, that living. I mean, before him, there was Bird and there was Cannonball, but I mean, in terms of people that I could actually sit next to and listen to and learn from, he was great. And of course, the secret to his tone was what I try to tell kids to this day, is you've got to learn how to use your diaphragm correctly, like opera singers do. Like, you got to learn to teach that muscle how to control the sound. And the example I give is, I say, look, it's like the water faucet in your house, like, let's say, your kitchen faucet. Even when the water's off, there's water pressure waiting to be released. So when you turn the water on, what you're doing is controlling the volume, how much, which in musical terms, how loud or how soft. But the pressure that you're putting, the power punch you're putting underneath it, remains the same. It's just about how much air you're going to use. And this is there are exercises that, you know, you can't, wouldn't it be great if you could just talk to your diaphragm and tell it what to do? But of course you can't. But there are exercises that I have given students to, if they will do it faithfully for even a week, they're going to feel a difference. They're going to feel that they're going to start to have much greater volume capability, both soft and loud. They could play softer and louder than they've ever played before, just from learning to do that. Phil had that down, boy.
0: You didn't need a PA system with him.
1: And that, right. And that's, it's like they tell opera singers who learn to sing to the very back of the hall without a microphone. That's kind of, it's that same use of your lungs and your diaphragm that make that possible.
0: Well, one of the remarkable things that I knew Phil toward the end, when he had some serious emphysema, and he still played well. He still sounded good.
1: Well,
0: he got a different horn. I think he got a Yamaha horn that they made for him.
1: But is that right?
0: Yeah, because and you know, he took, you know, he did experiment with different horns, but he maintained that tone right till the end. He couldn't play as long phrases. The phrases
1: right.
0: weren't. He was playing more
1: right.
0: staccato things, but the
1: well,
0: tone was there.
1: He did an album with me at the Manchester Craftsman's Guild.
0: Yeah, in Pittsburgh.
1: Do you know that place?
0: In Pittsburgh?
1: Mm-hmm. Yeah. I did a five horn album, and it was Gil Goldstein on piano, Dwayne Burnham on bass, and Willie Jones the third on drums, and Randy Brecker, Ronnie Cuber on baritone, myself on tenor, and Phil on alto. And I did an old album called, what was it called? Bebops United. And I'm very proud of that album. And Phil played great. And he went back in his dressing room with the, you know, with the
0: inhaler,
1: oxygen machine,
0: yeah, right.
1: and everything.
0: Mm-hmm.
1: And he'd walk out there and play, just kill it. Like it was no problem. Amazing.
0: Now here's Phil Woods from the Chiaroscuro album Voyage with the title piece.

0: Alto saxophonist Phil Woods with the Bill Charlap Trio from the Chiaroscuro release Voyage. 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Until then, this is George Graham. Thanks for joining us.
1: Hello, this is jazz bassist composer Sean Smith. Working with Chiaroscuro was a real treat. You know, this was my first recording, and this band was a new band, and we were all very anxious to get the music out there. Now, with Chiaroscuro, they allow you to do what you, essentially do what you want. It's a sort of an artistic carte blanche. And we were able to record the music we wanted for the lengths of time we wanted, and we were never...

0: told what to do, never controlled. We were only encouraged by the label. And this is something, as, in case you don't know, which is a very rare thing. And we're grateful, very grateful for that.
1: Hi, this is Chiaroscuro engineer producer John Bates. 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

Thank you. I was just sitting in the corner thinking how blessed I am. And I was thinking how blessed we all are. Of the billions of people on the planet, just think, we're the only ones listening to this music. Isn't that something? I love you guys. I love you. The day

Thank you. Let's give another nice round of applause to the great O.C. Smith, ladies and gentlemen. All right.

0: Thank you very kindly. Thank you. Yeah.
1: Hi, this is Hank O'Neill. This is also Chiaroscuro, Records, Radio, and Webstream. 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
1: I wish I knew someone like you to love me. I wish I knew anybody to love me.

0: Harriet Sweets Edison. Harriet Sweets Edison. Let's give him a nice round of applause. Harriet Sweets Edison.
1: This is saxophonist John Gordon inviting you to listen to my quartet recordings and other fine jazz on Chiaroscuro here at the Chiaroscuro Jazz Radio and web stream at WVIA-FM HD3 and online at WVIA.org.

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Good evening, ladies and gentlemen. I'd like to introduce you to the boys in the band. On drums, Ricky Frigo. And on bass, a miraculous bass player, Larry Gray. And a magnificent pianist who reads my mind, Joe Vito. And my name is Johnny Frigo. And we're going to see what happens.

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0: And now we'd like to welcome Flip Phillips to join us. And we're going to play some. How about that? All right.
1: What tempo you want, Flip?
2: Go whatever you want.
1: All right. What?

0: develops. Yeah. Beautiful. Beautiful. All right. Thank you, darlings. I'm so happy that there's people in here old enough to remember that tune.
1: Hi, this is Mike Jones, pianist for Penn & Teller. 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

0: Thank you so much.
1: Phil Woods.
0: Bill Hinton on the bass. Kenny DeVern at the clarinet. Derek Smith at the piano. Howard Alden at the guitar. Joe Ascioni at the drums.
2: I'm Andrew Sordoni, former chairman and producer for Chiaroscuro Records. We had many memorable recording sessions during the years that Hank O'Neill and I were collaborators, partners, and stewards of this remarkable company. The reason we gave Chiaroscuro Records to WVIA was to ensure long-term stewardship and the preservation of the material, but more importantly, the respect that all of this artwork, this musical artwork, deserves. And WVIA has as part of its mission to entertain and educate. And this is just one more resource for WVIA and Chiaroscuro to be partners in fulfilling that mission.
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0: We're now going to turn loose one of our special fortune tellers here. Dick Dickinson. What are you going to play, Vic?
1: Manhattan.
0: In old Manhattan. Vic Dickinson. Take it, Vic.

0: Thank you very much. We have a very innovative fiddle player coming up. We'd like to welcome Rob Thomas. How about that?
1: One, two.

0: 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Rob Thomas.
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1: Thanks, Ian, what they used to do.

Hi, this is Terry Gibbs. I think probably some of the most fun I ever had was recording for Cascaro Records. We recorded live on the cruise. You don't feel like you're recording. And when you're having fun on a cruise, eating all that food, and you're getting a chance to play a lot of jazz, you can't make better records than we just did.

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folks, we have a very special treat for all of us, especially for me, my first hero of the instrument and teacher and now good friend, Mr. Phil Woods, is going to join us for this set. It's in blues. Thank you.

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0: Thank you very much. Jackie Williams on the drums. Michael Moore on the bass. Joe Cohn on the guitar. And I'm Jesse Green. Thank you very much. Have a good night.
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Hello, this is jazz bassist composer Sean Smith, inviting you to listen to my live recording, which is called Sean Smith Quartet Live, and other fine jazz recordings on Chiaroscuro, here at the Chiaroscuro Jazz Radio and web stream at WVIA-FM HD3 and online at WVIA.org.

This is saxophonist Virginia Mayhew. I was thrilled when Hank O'Neill and Annie Sordoni approached me about recording for Chiaroscuro. They recorded so many great jazz artists, and I was honored to become a part of their label. Nene Green was my first official recording, and Chiaroscuro made it so easy. I was able to bring in the great pianist Kenny Barron, in addition to my regular band of Ingrid Jensen, Harvey S., Adam Cruz, and Leon Parker. Kenny Barron was amazing, such an incredible musician, sweetheart, and a total pro. I think his presence not only elevated the music, but also opened a lot of doors for me. Hank and Andy of Chiaroscuro Records put me on the map, and I will forever be grateful.

Hello, I'm Gene Bertoncini, and this is Chiaroscuro Records Radio and Webstream. 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

And while we're on the subject of Duke Ellington, we're going to play two pieces from Ellington's The Queen's Suite. Two very beautiful selections. The first one is called The Single Petal of a Rose, followed by Sunset and the Mockingbird.

0: Hello and welcome to the Chiaroscuro Jazz Podcasts. I'm George Graham, Director of Artistry and Repertoire for the venerable jazz record label, which for over a half century has been presenting music from some of the world's great jazz musicians. In this series, we'll have conversations with some of today's outstanding players and their thoughts on some of the artists who have recorded for Chiaroscuro. This time, we continue our conversation with Tom Scott, a remarkably versatile sax and reed player who, over a 50-plus year career, has become the ultimate studio musician, appearing on over 2,000 albums with 35 under his own name and with his group the LA Express. He's appeared on many classic albums, including by Carole King, Steely Dan, the Blues Brothers, Whitney Houston, and many others. Last time, Tom talked about his start in music, playing jazz and learning from his father, who was a prominent film composer in his own right. He talked about his start in creating music for TV shows. This time, he tells us about his remarkable career as a studio musician.
1: Well, the first one that I remember was a duet that I did on the soprano recorder, on a tune by Mason Williams called Classical Gas.
0: Oh, yes. Definitely remember that one.

0: I played on that. And it was amazing to, like, you know, first time I heard myself on the radio. Wow, that was kind of cool. I don't remember what was the year. That was either set right around 70, 69, 70, something like that.
1: Yeah, that about that year. Yeah.
0: And then there may have been a couple in between there, but I'd have to check my discography to find out. But the next big one that happened was Jazzman, Carole King.

0: And I was called in to by Lou Adler, who, you know, at the A&M lot back in those days on La Brea and Sunset was a truly a fantastic music mecca. I mean, they had, you went in and there was a parking lot within this enclosure and buildings surrounding it. And there was Herb Alpert's office, Jerry Moss's office, you know, the A&M of A&M.
1: Right, yes.
0: And there was the publishing building. And then in the back, there were the studios. And there was 1, 2, 3, 4 recording studios, A, B, C, and D. And a lot of sessions took place there. I was there quite frequently. And Lou Adler, the office's part of the office structure was a two-story thing. And Lou occupied the top floor of one of those office buildings. He had Ode Records, and Ode Records was Carole King.
1: Yeah, he was his.
0: That was his label.
1: Yeah, Cheech and Chong.
0: He'd made a distribution deal with Lou, and they were partners before that. I did a podcast with Lou and her both, where they talk about their association as partners prior to that, and they wrote some songs that they brought to Sonny Bono, who was then an A&R man at one of the early rock and roll record companies, and he told them they should quit the business after listening to their stuff. But that's on my podcast if you want to hear that. So you'd walk into that studio, and man, I'm telling you, there'd be the Carpenters would be in there, Captain Tennille, Billy Preston, Joni Mitchell, Chuck Mangione. I mean, it was like the coolest place in the world to just walk in and hear all this music going on. It was so fun. Such a great creative period too for popular music. Gino Vannelli. I couldn't even name all the people that used to be in there. But anyway, I guess Lou became aware of me, that I was like one of the hot young session guys. So he called me to play on this record, which Carole King had written. She told me that the lyric was about John Coltrane. However, the tune itself was not at all a Coltrane-like tune. It was a pop tune. And I don't know whether I asked her who it was about before or after I played, but I just, you know, he said, look, just go in and respond, you know, just do what you feel. And that's what I did. And I did 3 or 4 takes. And actually on the record, there's a place where they actually used 2 separate takes simultaneously. There's like 2 of me playing at the same time.
1: Oh.
0: for just a little short period. But it was a fun track to play too. I really got into it and had fun with it. And there you go. I was, you know, I'm the jazz man.
1: Yeah. All right. Well, I think as far as studio musicians and the sort of cream of the crop, you were on Steely Dan Records, and those were the sort of things that everybody looked up to.
0: I know, and still, especially Asia. Asia's like an amazing record because it has a timelessness about it. I mean, there are a lot of great records that I enjoyed making greatly, but you can kind of, as you hear them, you can kind of associate them with a certain period of time. Asia is like, I don't know, man. It could have been 5 years ago, 15 years ago, or like 45 years ago, which is what it was. And it's, of course, it's magical in terms of the production and the lyrics and the singing and the whole creative aspect of it. It's just a fantastic record.

0: So what happened was, and I will go on record, I guess the statute of limitations is up. Walter and I shared a pot dealer. And so I used to see him there at this pot dealer's house. And we became just friends, just casual acquaintances. And one day he says to me, you know, we're working on this record and we need some horns. You do that, you do that, don't you? I said, yeah. And that, it was as simple as that. I came to the studio in West LA where they were working, and they played me some of the stuff. We talked about the fact that they didn't like, they said one thing, we don't like high trumpets. We don't like high note trumpets. Okay, we won't do high note trumpets. I think we settled on two trumpets, two trombones, and four saxes. I think that's what it was. And then they gave me the rhythm, lead sheets, the rhythm parts, mm-hmm. master rhythm parts.
1: And now, did you do some of the arranging for that?
0: I did all the horn arrangements.
1: Oh, okay. Wonderful.
0: If on every tune there's a horn, something mm-hmm. I contributed to, except the tune Asia, which has got that incredible Wayne Shorter solo on it.
1: Yeah.
0: Yeah. But everything else, yes, I brought the horn. I hired the horn section, brought them in, and we recorded. We did them all in like all. I think it's six or seven tunes, something like that, in four nights.
1: Wow.

0: Yeah, I lucked out. Village Recorders. That's the name of it.
1: Yeah.
0: And I had heard all these stories about how the streets in West Hollywood, like Santa Monica Boulevard, was strewn with drummers, bass players, and guitar players and keyboard players who, you know, tried out and were rejected by Steely Dan. But I made the cut, you know, and I took a chance because I wasn't sure how they were going to react. But when you've got notes in a master rhythm part, like three notes, you know, the three note chord. Well, I got eight people. I'm not going to play three notes with eight people. So I harmonically extended their chords quite a bit. And took chances and gave it more of an Oliver Nelson in some cases, right, kind of orchestration feel. And either they're going to like this or they're going to toss me out with all those rhythm section guys. And lo and behold, they liked it. Mm. So the only thing I had to change was that while I had already been given a tape, a reel-to-reel tape of the rhythm tracks, before I came in to record everything, they had brought Pete Chrisleep, who is a dear friend and one of my favorite saxophone players ever. They brought him in to play that great solo he plays on Deacon Blues. Mm-hmm. And that was not on the tape I had. So I had something else written in there. So I had to, that's the one tune where I had to go home and revise. Mm-hmm. But everything else went on the record pretty much as is.
1: Wow.
0: Lucky me, right?
1: Yeah, yeah. That's something you can certainly be proud of.
0: I know, right? So in 1972, I was asked to be the Tuesday night house band at a club in North Hollywood called the Baked Potato, which is still there. I don't think it's changed a bit, which is I suppose in a sense good and bad news, because it's it probably could use a good hosing down, but in any case, it's certainly been the home to a lot of great music, and I was leading a band of basically a bebop band, a straight ahead jazz band, quartet. Myself, Mike Wofford, a great pianist who has been based in San Diego a long time, but he was pianist for both Ella Fitzgerald and Sarah Vaughan, and a wonderful composer, arranger, great talent. Chuck DeMonico on bass, who was the number one bass player in the studios at that time and a dear friend since we were both teenagers, and John Guerin on drums, who was the hot drummer at that time. Well, for different reasons, we lost Mike Wofford and Chuck DeMonico. They both bowed out of the band. When we lost Chuck DeMonico, our bass player, John Guerin suggested we get one of the hot studio electric bass players, Max Bennett. Max Bennett was one of the few guys from the upright bass era, which he played. That's what he played with Kenton and with Peggy Lee and a lot of credits from back in the 50s. One of the few upright bass players to make the transition to electric bass, because I tell you what, once the electric bass came into popularity, you couldn't get arrested as an upright bass player, except in the old school jazz kind of records, but not in the studio scene that was going on. The studio scene became all electric bass. Max had made the complete transition successfully and was one of the most in-demand electric bass players in the early 70s. So Max came on board, and there had been a guy who'd been sitting at the bar most Tuesdays, watch just there to hear us, Joe Sample, one of the great keyboard players from the Crusaders.
1: The Crusaders, yeah.
0: And so... And I knew Joe, of course. And Mike kind of just didn't show up one night. And I said, Joe, come on, help us out. So the band became myself, Joe Sample, Max Bennett, and John Guerin. And I will say, I got to say that Max Bennett was the guy who brought the first kind of, and at the time, you know, the word fusion, jazz fusion, hadn't been invented yet, barely. You know, there wasn't any music like the kind Max Bennett brought in that was being played anywhere around, at least around LA. And it was an R&B kind of flavored tune, but we were still doing jazz improvisation with it. It wasn't like we were dumbing it down or anything, But the feel was different. It was an R&B feel, and it was, you know, the bass lines instead of just straight four. You know, it was like, you know, all that kind of stuff.
1: Yeah, that was sort of what the later Crusaders were doing, that kind of thing, too.
0: Yes, they were. That's right. They were. They were kind of doing this. We were all on the same kind of wavelength as far as stretching the boundaries of jazz. So what happened was, I mean, we all enjoyed it very much, so much so that I started adding to this library of tunes with this kind of R&B flair to them. And as much as we enjoyed it, the audience went nuts over it. And that's when I thought, okay, wait a minute, maybe we got something going here. I remember that time I drove up to and it was maybe 6-7 months later after we started this transition, driving up to up Cahuenga Boulevard, which is where the Baked Potato was located, and I see a line down the street to get in this little club to see the Tom Scott Quartet. Holy Toledo, maybe we've got a tiger by the tail here. And we did, as it turned out. And then we added a young kid from Torrance named Larry Carlton.
1: Yeah, wonderful, great player.
0: Who we called Lawrence of Torrance. and he was great. He added another dimension. How dumb was I when it was first proposed that the rhythm guy said, let's get Larry. I said, but wait a minute. You got Joe Sample, a chordal instrument, and you got Larry Carlton, a chordal instrument. How are they going to play like freely without stepping on each other? They said, they'll figure it out. Trust them. They will figure it out. And of course, I learned so much about the art of guitar parts and piano parts fitting together during that period and for years afterwards.
1: Well, so Joe Sample yes. played a lot on the Rhodes and the electric, right?
0: Well, yes. And what he did, what was part of our signature sound in the beginning was he wanted to have a Hammond Leslie speaker brought in, and he plugged the Fender Rhodes into that. And it gave it a sound that was totally unique and great. It was kind of a signature keyboard sound for our band. So Hank Ciccalo, who was Lou Adler's engineer, he had recorded the Cheech and Chong stuff, Carole King, Tapestry, and all her stuff. And he was basically one of the guys who was always at A&M doing something. He was like basically there almost 7 days a week. I think he was under salary to Lou Adler specifically. Hank was our buddy. So he came in one night and said, look, let's record this band. Let's do it on weekends at A&M when nobody's there. So downtime. So that's exactly what we did. We went on weekends and recorded the stuff until we had an album's worth of material. Played it for Lou. And Lou said, great. And he ended up signing me. Now, I don't remember whether I had signed with him. I guess it all happened at once. He liked the band, but we didn't consider ourselves a band yet. It was Tom Scott and this other guitar player, Louis Shelton. You ever heard of him? He great studio guitarist who moved to Nashville and great producer as well. And he had this very slow way of this southern way of talking. And one night he came in to hear us, and we were searching for names, and Louis says, why don't you call it the L.A. Express? And I'm like, oh, I like that. That sounds pretty good. What do you think, John? What do you think, Max? Yeah, okay, that's it, the L.A. Express. So
1: that was the beginning.
0: But Lou signed me. He didn't sign the band. He signed me. And I didn't realize what implications that would have until later. Let me go chronologically here. So then... So this album was now, you know, about to come out. It was about to come out in the very first month of 1974. In the meantime, Joni Mitchell, who I had worked with as a solo artist by myself on an album called For the Roses. And the reason that I had worked on For the Roses was because... God, this is so tangled up. I had done, before I was with Ode, I was on A&M for one record. I think the deal was that Herb Alpert signed me and a flute player named Tim Weisberg at the same time. Remember Tim Weisberg?
1: Oh, yeah.
0: And he
1: yeah.
0: just, apparently the deal was whichever one of us sold the most records would get to make another record for an A&M. And I came in second on that in that contest on the record I made, which was called Great Scott, not my idea, but that was their idea. What I had recorded on that Great Scott album was a version of Joni Mitchell's Woodstock.
1: Mm-hmm.
0: The slow, plaintive version with where I was playing soprano recorder, doing the melody, and a very kind of ethereal background with my jazz guys. You know, Chuck DeMonico, Howard Roberts, Roger Kellaway, you know, maybe Victor Feldman, I don't remember for sure. But anyway, so I got a call from Joni Mitchell's engineer. This was 73 now, probably, saying, listen, Joni, heard your version of Woodstock, and would you play on her album? And I went in and worked with her on For the Roses, and it was a sensational experience. My God, I thought she was a folk singer when I walked in there, and she played me a song called Ludwig's Song, which is basically about what it must
1: Beethoven
0: have been like
1: yes
0: for Beethoven to be deaf and during the last part of his life and have this be this great composer, what that must have been like. Anyway, I thought, what, this is not your average folk song, protest song, as the many of them were at that time.

So I quickly gained an incredible respect for her. I learned quickly that she had no technical knowledge of music whatsoever. It was all instinct and immense talent. I remember I discovered that. I think she was in playing the piano, and she played what I would call a so what chord. You know, so what, that chord. It's like a jazz chord. And she, her fingers went right there on that. And I said, oh, yeah, that's that D minor, whatever it is, 11th. And she said, I have no idea what it is. I just like the sound of it. And I thought, okay, I'm dealing with somebody who just has an incredible, sophisticated ear for music. And lyrics and other things. So it was a joy working with her, because not only because of the quality of her music, but it was a challenge to work with somebody who could not communicate in any kind of technical musical terms. She would actually say to me, okay, this part right here, she'd play this section and say, I want it to be yellow there. Now, what the hell does that mean, yellow? But I would rack my brains trying to figure out what could that mean? And we try stuff, and I used a lot of woodwinds, flutes, alto flutes, clarinets, and overdubbing sometimes. Sometimes I would play like four part, where she had done a four part harmony, doing all four parts, and she would always match the vibratos. It would all four of them would go together. So I would go and double all those four parts with flutes and clarinets, and again match her vibratos. Exactly. So that had nobody was doing that at the time. That was kind of a unique sound. And I thought it just sounded great, man. And I was way into it.

0: She had described our experience on For the Roses as kind of a ping pong game, where she'd say, let's try this, and I would go, hey, well, how about that, and back and forth like that. It was just great. So Joni and I became friends, and she comes into the baked potato now that the band is hot and everything's happening. She must have heard about it somehow. I didn't say anything, but she came in, and she calls me over and says, listen, I'm about to start a new album, and you know, I've never recorded with a band, a full band before, and I hadn't thought about that, but yeah, that was true. Up until that point, she came in and recorded playing piano or guitar and voice. Thank God her time was real good, because she would then bring in a bass player, send him home, bring in a drummer, send him home, bring in whatever, and send them home. So it was all done piecemeal, and she'd never played with a full band before. And she liked this. She liked the fact that we had this band, and would my band consider being on her next record? And I'm going, you know, I'm thinking to myself, what is this, a trick question? And I tried to be cool, and I said, yeah, I think I'll talk to them, but I think we can work it out. So in the fall of 73,
1: right? Well, that was Court and Spark, right?
0: Well, that was Court and Spark,
1: right? And that came out in 74.
0: It came out in January of 74. So the album was great fun. She gave me a reel-to-reel tape of the tunes. I wrote out master rhythm parts for everybody, and then sweetened with various. You know, we did our same after the tracks were done. She and I did our usual ping pong match about what should be added and so on with woodwind.

0: they had booked a 6-week tour, I believe, to kick off the release of her album, and it was, and we were going to open for her, so it was beneficial for us too to have kind of, we were going to open and talk about our album, and then there was a, then there was an intermission, and then she came on and did about, I don't know, 30-40 minutes by herself, and then we joined her for the last part of the concert. I will say, I always like to say this, we must have done 45, 50 shows in 1974. I never remember hearing her muff a lyric, a chord, nothing. She was absolute, and you know how wordy her songs are. Thank God she wrote them, because she can remember them all. But I never heard her flub in all that time once. I think that's a pretty stunning record.
1: Yeah, for sure.
0: She did a lot of tuning of guitars, mm-hmm. but I'll give her that.
1: Yeah.
0: She wants it to be in tune. That's fine. And sometimes that took time, but what the hell? It was worth it. 6 weeks of colleges, college auditoriums, 1,500, 2,000 seat places. Great, great venues. I love that size. It's large, but it has an intimacy to it. It's not, like a stadium. Well, the album went on the charts, Court and Spark I'm talking about, and would not leave. So after our 6-week tour, we took a 2-week break, and then we're back on the road. And then by the summertime, now we're playing the big arenas, Boston Garden, all these great big, basically basketball arenas all around the country, sometimes on a double bill. Well, anyway, it was like Crosby, Stills, Nash & Young and the band and Bob Dylan and Joni Mitchell with Tom Scott and the LA Express. It was huge. So I'll never forget that concert at Nassau Coliseum, which was in the summertime, the culmination of our American tour with Crosby, Stills, Nash & Young, I think, the band, and Jesse Cole and Young, I think, and us. And they helicoptered us in. It was, it was like Woodstock all over again. It was, I was having these flashbacks of, it was very, very surreal. Then, the final concert was Wembley Stadium in England in the September or so, with that basically that same lineup for 100,000 people. It just was stunning to just be there at all and be part of that amazing musical scene.
1: Well, those concerts were recorded. That came out on the Miles of Isles album, right? Was that that same show?
0: Miles of Isles was recorded during that tour at Universal Amphitheater.
1: Mm, okay.
0: The same place that the Blues Brothers album was recorded.

0: Joni Mitchell from the Miles of Isles album with Tom Scott on sax. Next time, Tom Scott will talk about being part of the Blues Brothers band and his current projects, including his own podcast series. We also talked about some of the artists who have recorded for Chiaroscuro Records. I mentioned the great alto saxophonist Phil Woods.
1: I knew Phil. He came to Los Angeles a couple of times, and so we did a couple of studio dates together, like a movie call or something. I remember at MGM being in a section with him. And of course, that big fat sound of his, just to me, that's a model for saxophone players to get their tone together. He had the best damn tone on alto sax of anybody, you know, that living. I mean, there was, before him, there was Bird and there was Cannonball, but I mean, in terms of people that were actually, that I could actually sit next to and listen to and learn from, he was great. And of course, the secret to his tone was what I try to tell kids to this day, is you've got to learn how to use your diaphragm correctly, like opera singers do. Like, you got to learn to teach that muscle how to control the sound. And the example I give is, I say, look, it's like the water faucet in your house, like, let's say, your kitchen faucet. Even when the water's off, there's water pressure waiting to be released. So when you turn the water on, what you're doing is controlling the volume, how much, which in musical terms, how loud or how soft. But the pressure that you're putting, the power or punch you're putting underneath it, remains the same. It's just about how much air you're going to use. And this is some, their exercise.

0: microphone. That's kind of, it's that same use of the of your lungs and your diaphragm that make that possible.
1: Well, one of the remarkable things that I knew Phil toward the end when he had some serious emphysema, and he still played well. He still sounded good.
0: Well,
1: he
0: got,
1: he got a different horn. I think he got a Yamaha horn that they made for him. But,
0: oh, is that right?
1: Yeah, because and you know he took you know he did experiment with different horns, but he maintained that tone right till the end. He couldn't play as long phrases. The phrases
0: right.
1: weren't. He was playing more
0: right.
1: staccato things, but the
0: well,
1: tone was there.
0: He did an album with me at the Manchester Craftsman's Guild.
1: Yeah, in Pittsburgh.
0: Do you know that place
1: in Pittsburgh?
0: Mm-hmm. Yeah, I did a five horn album, and it was Gil Goldstein on piano, Dwayne Burnham on bass, and Willie Jones the third on drums, and Randy Brecker, Ronnie Cuber on baritone, myself on tenor, and Phil on alto. And I did an old album called, what was it called? Bebops United. And I'm very proud of that album. And Phil played great. And he went back in his dressing room with the, you know, with the
1: inhaler,
0: oxygen machine
1: yeah, right.
0: and everything.
1: Mm-hmm.
0: And he'd walk out there and play, just kill it. Like it was no problem. Amazing.
1: Now here's Phil Woods from the Chiaroscuro album Voyage with the title piece.

Alto saxophonist Phil Woods with the Bill Charlap Trio from the Chiaroscuro release Voyage. 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

This is saxophonist John Gordon. Back in the early 90s, Hank O'Neill of Chiaroscuro Records and I spoke about making a quartet recording. And we did that in early 92 with a great band with Kevin Hayes, Scott Colley, and Bill Stewart on drums. And the great Phil Woods, one of my all-time heroes and a teacher and a great friend, was also part of that recording. And we were very honored to have him. Another hero of both Phil and mine, and in fact all of us who are jazz musicians, Benny Carter, were on a live record that we made at a floating jazz festival at a jazz cruise in the spring of 94. And we were really thrilled to have Benny Carter and Phil both on that particular record date with that group. And that was a different band with Bill Charlap, Sean Smith, and Tim Horner. And that was really a thrill to make these records at the time, and they were a big learning experience for me and a great honor to play with such great musicians.

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1: We like going to do a ballad. Matter of fact, we'd like to do a medley. I would like to start it out with a little tune that goes back to Ellington.
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Hi, I'm Ted Rosenthal, and you're listening to the Chiaroscuro channel, and I was happy to play on the Jerry Mulligan songbook, and I hope you hear that CD and many other great ones that are part of the Chiaroscuro label.

Hello, this is jazz bassist composer Sean Smith. Working with Chiaroscuro was a real treat. You know, this was my first recording, and this band was a new band, and we were all very anxious to get the music out there. Now, with Chiaroscuro, they allow you to do what you, essentially do what you want. It's a sort of an artistic carte blanche. And we were able to record the music we wanted for the lengths of time we wanted. And we were never told what to do, never controlled. We were only encouraged by the label. And this is something, as, in case you don't know, which is a very rare thing. And we're grateful, very grateful for that.

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1: 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Harry. 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

0: Very Sweet Sanderson, ladies and gentlemen. Harry Sweets Edison, the statesman of jazz.
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I'm Andrew Sordoni, former chiaroscuro and producer of Chiaroscuro Records, and this is Chiaroscuro Records Radio and Webstream. 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
1: Hello, this is jazz bassist composer Sean Smith, inviting you to listen to my live recording, which is called Sean Smith Quartet Live, and other fine jazz recordings on Chiaroscuro, here at the Chiaroscuro Jazz Radio and web stream at WVIA FM HD3 and online at WVIA.org.

I'm Andrew Sordoni, former chairman and producer for Chiaroscuro Records. We had many memorable recording sessions during the years that Hank O'Neill and I were collaborators, partners, and stewards of this remarkable company. The reason we gave Chiaroscuro Records to WVIA was to ensure long-term stewardship and the preservation of the material, but more importantly, the respect that all of this artwork, this musical artwork, deserves. And WVIA has as part of its mission to entertain and educate. And this is just one more resource for WVIA and Chiaroscuro to be partners in fulfilling that mission.

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0: All right.
1: Here's a little tune that George and I wrote tonight, just on the way over here. It's never been played before, called Strutting with some Hermitage. You'll like it.

0: Hello and welcome to the Chiaroscuro Jazz Podcasts. I'm George Graham, Director of Artistry and Repertoire for the venerable jazz record label, which for over a half century has been presenting music from some of the world's great jazz musicians. In this series, we'll have conversations with some of today's outstanding players and their thoughts on some of the artists who have recorded for Chiaroscuro. This time, we continue our conversation with Tom Scott, a remarkably versatile sax and reed player who, over a 50-plus year career, has become the ultimate studio musician, appearing on over 2,000 albums with 35 under his own name and with his group the LA Express. He's appeared on many classic albums, including by Carole King, Steely Dan, the Blues Brothers, Whitney Houston, and many others. Last time, Tom talked about his start in music, playing jazz and learning from his father, who was a prominent film composer in his own right. He talked about his start in creating music for TV shows. This time he tells us about his remarkable career as a studio musician.
1: Well, the first one that I remember was a duet that I did on the soprano recorder on a tune by Mason Williams called Classical Gas.
0: Oh yes, definitely remember that one.

0: played on that. And it was amazing to, like, you know, first time I heard myself on the radio. Wow, that was kind of cool. I don't remember what was here. That was either set right around 70, 69, 70, something like that.
1: Yeah, that about that year. Yeah.
0: And then there may have been a couple in between there, but I'd have to check my discography to find out. But the next big one that happened was Jazzman, Carole King.

0: I was called into by Lou Adler, who you know, at the A&M lot back in those days on at La Brea and Sunset was a truly a fantastic music mecca. I mean, they had you went in and there was a parking lot within this enclosure and buildings surrounding it, and there was Herb Alpert's office, Jerry Moss's office, you know, the A&M of A&M,
1: right? Yes.
0: And there was the publishing building, and then in the back there were the studios, and there was 1, 2, 3, 4 recording studios, A, B, C, and D, and a lot of sessions took place there. I was there quite frequently, and Lou Adler, the offices, part of the office structure was a two-story thing, and Lou occupied the top floor of one of those office buildings. He had Ode Records, and Ode Records, right, was Carole King.
1: Yeah, he was his.
0: That was his label.
1: Yeah, Cheech and Chong. He'd
0: made a distribution deal with Lou, and they were partners before that. I did a podcast with Lou and her both, where they talk about their association as partners prior to that, and they wrote some songs that they brought to Sonny Bono, who was then an A&R man at one of the early rock and roll record companies, and he told them they should quit the business after listening to their stuff. But that's on my podcast if you want to hear that. So you'd walk into that studio, and man, I'm telling you, there'd be the Carpenters would be in there, Captain and Tennille, Billy Preston, Joni Mitchell, Chuck Mangione. I mean, it was like the coolest place in the world to just walk in and hear all this music going on. It was so fun. Such a great creative period too for popular music. Gino Vannelli. I couldn't even name all the people that used to be in there. But anyway, I guess Lou became aware of me, that I was like one of the hot young session guys. So he called me to play on this record, which Carole King had written. She told me that the lyric was about John Coltrane. However, the tune itself was not at all a Coltrane-like tune. It was a pop tune. And I don't know whether I asked her who it was about before or after I played, but I just, he said, look, just go in and respond, you know, just do what you feel. And that's what I did. And I did 3 or 4 takes. And actually on the record, there's a place where they actually used 2 separate takes simultaneously. There's like 2 of me playing at the same time.
1: Oh.
0: for just a little short period. But it was a fun track to play too. I really got into it and had fun with it. And there you go. I was, you know, I'm the jazz man.
1: Yeah. All right. Well, I think as far as studio musicians and the sort of cream of the crop, you were on Steely Dan Records, and those were the sort of things that everybody looked up to.
0: I know. And still, especially Asia. Asia's like an amazing record because it has a timelessness about it. I mean, there are a lot of great records that I enjoyed making greatly, but you can kind of, as you hear them, you can kind of associate them with a certain period of time. Asia is like, I don't know, man. It could have been 5 years ago, 15 years ago, or like 45 years ago, which is what it was. And it's, of course, it's magical in terms of the production and the lyrics and the singing and the whole creative aspect of it. It's just a fantastic record.

0: So what happened was, and I will go on record, I guess the statute of limitations is up. Walter and I shared a pot dealer. And so I used to see him there at this pot dealer's house. And we became just friends, just casual acquaintances. And one day he says to me, you know, we're working on this record and we need some horns. You do that, don't you? I said, yeah. And that, it was as simple as that. I came to the studio in West LA where they were working, and they played me some of the stuff. We talked about the fact that they didn't like, they said one thing, we don't like high trumpets. We don't like high note trumpets. Okay, we won't do high note trumpets. I think we settled on two trumpets, two trombones, and four saxes. I think that's what it was. And then they gave me the rhythm, lead sheets, the rhythm parts, mm-hmm. master rhythm parts.
1: And now, did you do some of the arranging for that?
0: I did all the horn arrangements.
1: Oh, okay. Wonderful.
0: If on every tune there's a horn, something mm-hmm. I contributed to, except the tune Asia, which has got that incredible Wayne Shorter solo on it. Yeah. But everything else, yes, I brought the horn. I hired the horn section, brought them in, and we recorded. We did them all in, like, all, I think it's six or seven tunes, something like that, in four nights.
1: Wow.

0: Yeah, I lucked out. Village Recorders, that's the name of it.
1: Yeah.
0: And I had heard all these stories about how the streets in West Hollywood, like Santa Monica Boulevard, was strewn with drummers, bass players, and guitar players, and keyboard players who, you know, tried out and were rejected by Steely Dan. But I made the cut, you know? And I took a chance because I wasn't sure how they were going to react. But when you've got notes in a master rhythm part, like three notes, you know, the three note chord. Well, I got eight people. I'm not going to play three notes with eight people. So I harmonically extended their chords quite a bit and took chances and gave it more of a, well, I would say an Oliver Nelson in some cases, right, kind of orchestration feel. And either they're going to like this or they're going to toss me out with all those rhythm section guys. And lo and behold, they liked it. Mm. So the only thing I had to change was that while I had already been given a tape, a reel-to-reel tape of the rhythm tracks, before I came in to record everything, they had brought Pete Chrisleep, who is a dear friend and one of my favorite saxophone players ever. They brought him in to play that great solo he plays on Deacon Blues. Mm-hmm. And that was not on the tape I had, so I had something else written in there. So I had to, that's the one tune I had to go home and revise. Mm-hmm. But everything else went on the record pretty much as is.
1: Wow.
0: Lucky me, right?
1: Yeah, that's something you can certainly be proud of.
0: I know, right? So in 1972, I was asked to be the Tuesday night house band at a club in North Hollywood called the Baked Potato, which is still there. I don't think it's changed a bit, which is I suppose in a sense good and bad news, because it's it probably could use a good hosing down. But in any case, it's certainly been the home to a lot of great music, and I was leading a band of basically a bebop band, a straight ahead jazz band, quartet, myself, Mike Wofford, a great pianist who has been based in San Diego a long time, but he was a pianist for both Ella Fitzgerald and Sarah Vaughan, and a wonderful composer, arranger, great talent. Chuck DeMonico on bass, who was the number one bass player in the studios at that time and a dear friend since we were both teenagers, and John Guerin on drums, who was the hot drummer at that time. Well, for different reasons, we lost Mike Wofford and Chuck DeMonico. They both bowed out of the band. When we lost Chuck DeMonico, our bass player, John Guerin suggested we get one of the hot studio electric bass players, Max Bennett. Max Bennett was one of the few guys from the upright bass era, which he played. That's what he played with Kenton and with Peggy Lee and a lot of credits from back in the 50s. One of the few upright bass players to make the transition to electric bass, because I tell you what, once the electric bass came into popularity, you couldn't get arrested as an upright bass player, except in the old school jazz kind of records, but not in the studio scene that was going on. The studio scene became all electric bass. Max had made the complete transition successfully and was one of the most in demand electric bass players in the early 70s. So Max came on board, and there had been a guy who'd been sitting at the bar most Tuesdays, just there to hear us, Joe Sample, one of the great keyboard players from the Crusaders.
1: The Crusaders, yeah.
0: And so, I knew Joe, of course. And Mike kind of just didn't show up one night. And I said, Joe, come on, help us out. So the band became myself, Joe Sample, Max Bennett, and John Guerin. And I got to say that Max Bennett was the guy who brought the first kind of, and at the time, you know, the word fusion, jazz fusion, hadn't been invented yet, barely. You know, there wasn't any music like the kind Max Bennett brought in that was being played anywhere around, at least around L.A. And it was an R&B kind of flavored tune, but we were still doing jazz improvisation with it. It wasn't like we were dumbing it down or anything, But the feel was different. It was an R&B feel, and it was, you know, the bass lines, instead of just straight four, you know, it was like, you know, all that kind of stuff.
1: Yeah, that was sort of, and the later Crusaders were doing that kind of thing, too.
0: Yes, they were. That's right. They were. They were kind of doing this. We were on the same kind of wavelength as far as stretching the boundaries of jazz. So what happened was, I mean, we all enjoyed it very much, so much so that I started adding to this library of tunes with this kind of R&B flair to them. And as much as we enjoyed it, the audience went nuts over it. And that's when I thought, okay, wait a minute, maybe we got something going here. I remember that time I drove up to and it was maybe 6-7 months later after we started this transition, driving up to up Cahuenga Boulevard, which is where the Baked Potato was located, and I see a line down the street to get in this little club to see the Tom Scott Quartet. Holy Toledo, maybe we've got a tiger by the tail here. And we did, as it turned out. And then we added a young kid from Torrance named Larry Carlton.
1: Yeah, wonderful, great player.
0: Who we called Lawrence of Torrance. and he was great. He added another dimension. How dumb was I when it was first proposed that the rhythm guy said, let's get Larry. I said, but wait a minute. You got Joe Sample, a chordal instrument, and you got Larry Carlton, a chordal instrument. How are they going to play like freely without stepping on each other? They said, they'll figure it out. Trust them. They will figure it out. And of course, I learned so much about the art of guitar parts and piano parts fitting together during that period and for years afterwards.
1: Well, so Joe Sample played a lot on the Rhodes and the Electric, right?
0: Well, yes. And what he did, what was part of our signature sound in the beginning was he wanted to have a Hammond Leslie speaker brought in, mm-hmm. and he plugged the Fender Rhodes into that. And it gave it a sound that was totally unique and great. It was kind of a signature keyboard sound for our band. Mm-hmm. So Hank Ciccalo, who was Lou Adler's engineer, he had recorded the Cheech and Chong stuff, Carole King, Tapestry, and all her stuff. And he was basically one of the guys who was always at A&M doing something. He was like basically there almost 7 days a week. I think he was under salary to Lou Adler specifically. Hank was our buddy. So he came in one night and said, look, let's record this band. Let's do it on weekends at A&M when nobody's there. It's a downtime. So that's exactly what we did. We went on weekends and recorded the stuff until we had an album's worth of material. Played it for Lou. And Lou said, great, great. And he ended up signing me. Now, I don't remember whether I had signed with him. I guess it all happened at once. He liked the band, but we didn't consider ourselves a band yet. It was Tom Scott and this other guitar player, Louis Shelton. You ever heard of him? He great studio guitarist who moved to Nashville and great producer as well. And he had this very slow way of this southern way of talking. And one night he came in to hear us, and we were searching for names, and Louis says, why don't you call it the L.A. Express? And I'm like, oh, I like that. That sounds pretty good. What do you think, John? What do you think, Max? Yeah, okay, that's it, the L.A. Express. So
1: that was the beginning.
0: So Lou signed me. He didn't sign the band. He signed me. And I didn't realize what implications that would have until later. Let me go chronologically here. So then... So this album was now, you know, about to come out. It was about to come out in the very first month of 1974. In the meantime, Joni Mitchell, who I had worked with as a solo artist by myself on an album called For the Roses. And the reason that I had worked on For the Roses was because... God, this is so tangled up. I had done, before I was with Ode, I was on A&M for one record. I think the deal was that Herb Alpert signed me and a flute player named Tim Weisberg at the same time. Remember Tim Weisberg?
1: Oh, yeah.
0: And he
1: yeah.
0: just, apparently the deal was whichever one of us sold the most records would get to make another record for an A&M. And I came in second on that, in that contest, on the record I made, which was called Great Scott, not my idea, but that was their idea. What I had recorded on that Great Scott album was a version of Joni Mitchell's Woodstock.
1: Mm-hmm.
0: The slow, plaintive version with where I was playing soprano recorder, doing the melody, and a very kind of ethereal background with my jazz guys, you know, Chuck DeMonaco, Howard Roberts, Roger Kellaway, you know, maybe Victor Feldman, I don't remember for sure, but anyway. So I got a call from Joni Mitchell's engineer. This was 73 now, probably, saying, listen, Joni heard your version of Woodstock and would you play on her album? And I went in and worked with her on For the Roses, and it was a sensational experience. My God. I thought she was a folk singer when I walked in there. And she played me a song called Ludwig's Song, which is basically about what it must
1: Beethoven,
0: have been like
1: yes.
0: for Beethoven to be deaf and during the last part of his life and have this be this great composer, what that must have been like. Anyway, I thought, this is not your average folk song, protest song, as many of them were at that time.

So I quickly gained an incredible respect for her. I learned quickly that she had no technical knowledge of music whatsoever. It was all instinct and immense talent. I remember I discovered that. I think she was in playing the piano, and she played what I would call a so what chord. You know, so what, that chord. It's like a jazz chord. And she, her fingers went right there on that. And I said, oh, yeah, that's that D minor, whatever it is, 11th. And she said, I have no idea what it is. I just like the sound of it. And I thought, okay, I'm dealing with somebody who just has an incredible, sophisticated ear for music. And lyrics and other things. So it was a joy working with her, because not only because of the quality of her music, but it was a challenge to work with somebody who could not communicate in any kind of technical musical terms. She would actually say to me, okay, this part right here, she'd play this section and say, I want it to be yellow there. Now, what the hell does that mean, yellow? But I would rack my brains trying to figure out what could that mean? And we try stuff, and I used a lot of woodwinds, flutes, alto flutes, clarinets, and overdubbing sometimes. Sometimes I would play like four parts, where she had done a four-part harmony, doing all four parts, and she would always match the vibratos. It would all four of them would go together. So I would go and double all those four parts with flutes and clarinets, and again, match her vibratos. Exactly. So that had nobody was doing that at the time. That was kind of a unique sound. And I thought it just sounded great, man. And I was way into it.

0: She had described our experience on For the Roses as kind of a ping pong game, where she'd say, let's try this, and I would go, hey, well, how about that, and back and forth like that. It was just great. So Joni and I became friends, and she comes into the baked potato now that the band is hot and everything's happening. She must have heard about it somehow. I didn't say anything, but she came in and she calls me over and says, listen, I'm about to start a new album, and you know, I've never recorded with a band, a full band before. And I hadn't thought about that, but yeah, that was true. Up until that point, she came in and recorded playing piano or guitar and voice. Thank God her time was real good, because she would then bring in a bass player, send him home, bring in a drummer, send him home, bring in whatever and send them home. So it was all done piecemeal, and she'd never played with a full band before. And she liked this. She liked the fact that we had this band. And would my band consider being on her next record? And I'm going, you know, I'm thinking to myself, what is this, a trick question? And I tried to be cool, and I said, yeah, I think I'll talk to them, but I think we can work it out. So in the fall of 73,
1: right? Well, that was Court and Spark, right?
0: Well, that was Court and Spark,
1: right? And that came out in 74.
0: It came out in January of 74 so the album was great fun. She gave me reel-to-reel tape of the tunes. I wrote out master rhythm parts for everybody and then sweetened with various, you know, we did our same, after the tracks were done, she and I did our usual ping pong match about what should be added and so on. With

0: They had booked a 6-week tour, I believe, to kick off the release of her album, and we were going to open for her. So it was beneficial for us too to have kind of, we were going to open and talk about our album, and then there was an intermission, and then she came on and did about, I don't know, 30-40 minutes by herself, and then we joined her for the last part of the concert. I will say, I always like to say this, we must have done 45-50 shows in 1974. I never remember hearing her muff a lyric, a chord, nothing. She was absolute, and you know how wordy her songs are. Thank God she wrote them, because she can remember them all. But I never heard her flub in all that time once. I think that's a pretty stunning record.
1: Yeah, for sure.
0: She did a lot of tuning of guitars, mm-hmm. but I'll give her that.
1: Yeah.
0: She wants it to be in tune. That's fine. And sometimes that took time, but what the hell? It was worth it. 6 weeks of college auditoriums, 1,500, 2,000 seat places. Great, great venues. I love that size. It's large, but it has an intimacy to it. It's not, like a stadium. Well, the album went on the charts, Court and Spark I'm talking about, and would not leave. So after our 6-week tour, we took a 2-week break, and then we're back on the road. And then by the summertime, now we're playing the big arenas, Boston Garden, all these great big, basically basketball arenas all around the country, sometimes on a double bill. Well, anyway, it was like Crosby, Stills, Nash & Young, and The Band, and Bob Dylan, and Joni Mitchell with Tom Scott and the LA Express. It was huge. So I'll never forget that concert at Nassau Coliseum, which was in the summertime, the culmination of our American tour with Crosby, Stills, Nash & Young, I think, The Band, and Jesse Cole and Young, I think, and us. And they helicoptered us in. It was, it was like Woodstock all over again. It was, I was having these flashbacks of, it was very, very surreal. Then the final concert was Wembley Stadium in England in the September or so, with that basically that same lineup for 100,000 people. It just was stunning to just be there at all, and be part of that amazing musical scene.
1: Well, those concerts were recorded. That came out on the Miles of Isles album, right? Was that same show?
0: Miles of Isles were recorded during that tour, mm-hmm. at Universal Amphitheater.
1: Mm, okay.
0: The same place that the Blues Brothers album was recorded, coincidentally.

0: Joni Mitchell from the Miles of Isles album with Tom Scott on sax. Next time, Tom Scott will talk about being part of the Blues Brothers band and his current projects, including his own podcast series. We also talked about some of the artists who have recorded for Chiaroscuro Records. I mentioned the great alto saxophonist Phil Woods.
1: I knew Phil. He came to Los Angeles a couple of times, and so we did a couple of studio dates together, like a movie call or something. I remember at MGM being in a section with him. And, of course, that big fat sound of his, just to me, that's a model for saxophone players to get their tone together. He had the best damn tone on the alto sax of anybody, you know, that living. I mean, there was, before him, there was Bird and there was Cannonball, but I mean, in terms of people that were actually, that I could actually sit next to and listen to and learn from, he was great. And of course, the secret to his tone was what I try to tell kids to this day, is you've got to learn how to use your diaphragm correctly, like opera singers do. Like, you got to learn to teach that muscle how to control the sound. And the example I give is, I say, look, it's like the water faucet in your house, like, let's say your kitchen faucet. Even when the water's off, there's water pressure waiting to be released. So when you turn the water on, what you're doing is controlling the volume, how much, which in musical terms, how loud or how soft. But the pressure that you're putting, the power or punch you're putting underneath it remains the same. It's just about how much of it, how much air you're going to use. And this is there are exercises that, you know, you can't, wouldn't it be great if you could just talk to your diaphragm and tell it what to do? But of course you can't. But there are exercises that I have given students to, if they'll do it faithfully for even a week, they're going to feel the difference. They're going to feel that they're going to start to have much greater volume capability, both soft and loud. They could play softer and louder than they've ever played before, just from learning to do that. Phil had that down, boy.
0: You didn't need a PA system with him.
1: And that, right. And that's, it's like they tell opera singers who learn to sing to the very back of the hall without a microphone. That's kind of, it's that same use of your lungs and your diaphragm that make that possible.
0: Well, one of the remarkable things that I knew Phil toward the end, when he had some serious emphysema, and he still played well. He still sounded good.
1: Well,
0: he got a different horn. I think he got a Yamaha horn that they made for him.
1: But, oh, is that right?
0: Yeah, because and you know, he took, you know, he did experiment with different horns, but he maintained that tone right till the end. He couldn't play as long phrases. The phrases,
1: right,
0: weren't, he was playing more,
1: right,
0: staccato things, but the,
1: well,
0: tone was there.
1: He did an album with me at the Manchester Craftsman's Guild.
0: Yeah, in Pittsburgh.
1: Do you know that place? In Pittsburgh?
0: Mm-hmm.
1: Yeah. I did a five horn album, and it was Gil Goldstein on piano, Dwayne Burnham on bass, and Willie Jones the third on drums, and Randy Brecker, Ronnie Cuber on baritone, myself on tenor, and Phil on alto. And I did an old album called, what was it called? Bebops United. And I'm very proud of that album. And Phil played great. And he went back in his dressing room with the, you know, with the
0: inhaler,
1: oxygen machine,
0: yeah, right,
1: and everything.
0: Mm-hmm.
1: And he'd walk out there and play, just kill it. Like it was no problem. Amazing.
0: Now here's Phil Woods from the Chiaroscuro album Voyage with the title piece.

0: Alto saxophonist Phil Woods with the Bill Charlap Trio from the Chiaroscuro release Voyage. 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

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I think probably some of the most fun I ever had was recording for Cass Girl Records. 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And when you're having fun on a cruise, eating all that food, and you're getting a chance to play a lot of jazz, you can't make better records than we just did.

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